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0: So call me a speech therapist or an SLP. As a professional SLP, I am licensed by the state to practice both in the school setting and in my private practice. I received an undergraduate degree in liberal studies and then a multiple subject teaching credential before pursuing my graduate coursework in communicative disorders. When I began in the field, I started in the public school setting as a speech language pathology assistant working with students with hearing impairments. Then, when I became a speech language pathologist, I was fortunate enough to be placed in the district with the moderate to severe kids as well as the general education population. I had the opportunity to work with autism, Down syndrome, and a variety of other intellectual disorders. It was there I found my passion for working with students who are nonverbal and students with limited expressive communicative abilities. I have also worked with stuttering disorders, language disorders, phonological and articulation disorders, and early intervention, to name a few. And honestly, each population brings its own rewards. In 2016, I opened my own private practice called Avid Speech Therapy. I chose the name Avid, which means having a keen interest or enthusiasm for something, because it represents how I feel about my field and my patients. My mission for my patients is to help them become the best communicators possible. I strive to build personal relationships with my patients and their families, because working together as a team helps us to achieve their goals faster. I believe that each patient is unique. Therefore, I build programs around my patients' strengths and weaknesses. In my free time, I like to spend time with my family and friends. I like reading and doing puzzles, and I like spending time outdoors. Stay tuned for more on the pediatric speech world on White Coat on Al Karma TV, March 24th.
1: اهلا بيكم اعزائي المشاهدين مره تانية في فقرتنا الرئيسيه النهارده في وايت كوت، وهي مشاكل النطق وتاخر الكلام واللغه في الاطفال. واحد من اهم الموضوعات اللي كتير من الاباء والامهات بيبصوا له بشكل كبير جدا. كمان مش بس هنناقش ده، هنناقش فكره ايه هو التطور الطبيعي بتاع الكلام والنطق في الاطفال، وازاي نعرف ان اولادنا ماشيين على التراك الصح. It's our pleasure today to have one of the outstanding speech-language pathologists, Nerissa Ventris. Welcome to iQuote for the first time.
0: Thank you for having me.
1: Nerissa, it's a very big concern for parents always, if my kid is on the right track, like speech-wise. So in the beginning, let's talk about the normal stuff. What is like the children normally speech milestones, okay. First of all?
0: Yeah, so we can start from the beginning. So typically from birth up to about 6 months, you'll start to hear your child start to engage in early vocalization. So that'll sound like coos and goos, those really sweet sounds you hear. And you'll even hear some very differences in their cry. So you can notice a difference in a cry that is for hunger versus a cry that's for pain.
1: Okay.
0: From about 7 to 12 months, you'll start to hear the beginning of their variegated babbling. So you'll hear early consonant sounds like an M or a B, and they'll move those back and forth, like mama, ba, ba.
1: Okay.
0: And they'll even start to sound like some words. So you might think you're hearing your first mama or dada during this time.
1: And it's misperception, or it's like they can say?
0: You can usually differentiate when they're just babbling, and then there starts. Okay. You'll start to see later when you're getting towards 12 months where it's that with intention.
1: Okay.
0: Mm-hmm. About 1 year, 12 months to 20 months, you'll start to see your child respond to their name. They'll recognize their name when you call them.
1: Okay.
0: They'll use different gestures, maybe lifting their arms for up. They will point to objects that you name, and you'll start to see the beginning of their vocabulary grow. So towards the end of this 12 to 12 months, they should have about 10 to 20 words.
1: Okay.
0: And they'll even
1: And they can pronounce it fully, like the right
0: no,
1: way,
0: the
1: or still not?
0: No, the pronunciation is not there yet, and we're not worried about it.
1: Okay.
0: Typically at home, you'll start to understand what they mean, where other people may not understand that.
1: Okay.
0: And they can follow simple commands like, come here. So
1: okay.
0: They have that understanding. In the next phase, around 2 to 3 years, you'll start to see a robust vocabulary build. They'll start to have around 150 to 200 words.
1: Wow, that much.

0: difference just in almost on the third year?
1: Yes, okay. And that's where you see a wide variety in kids, but that two-year-old is that language boom. You really start to see it.
0: Okay.
1: They'll start to follow simple directions like go get your shoes or put this in the trash. So you see them understanding longer utterances and being able to follow longer directions. They'll use some early developing pronouns, so me or I or you, and they may have some errors there, so okay. Me go to the park, and that's okay. It's very common.
0: So it's okay to have those kind of...
1: Yes, definitely. They're starting to just understand and get the hang of language, and you'll see some of those errors, but they work their way through it when
0: they alternate
1: developing.
0: You and I and me, and
1: exactly.
0: It's okay
1: it's
0: between
1: okay.
0: 2 to 3 years. Okay.
1: Yeah. You'll also hear sometimes a stutter, some speech disfluencies in this age. And it's again, this is very okay for your child to have. It's common for them to get caught up on words. Remember, they're just getting this robust vocabulary, and they have a lot going on, and they have a lot to say. So they'll start to stutter. I'm excited, and that's normal. Just be okay. Patient with them. Don't correct them and wait them out.
0: Okay.
1: And at this time, you'll start to see them start to put some phrases together, so 2 and 3 words. They want to start pairing words where before they were just using those single words. And by 3, they should have about 3 to 4 words they're putting together.
0: Okay.
1: And you'll start to see an increase in their speech intelligibility. You all at home will understand most of what they're saying, but they still may not be understood by everyone, but it'll get a little bit clearer.
0: Okay.
1: Around 3 to 4 years of age, their vocabulary will have grown usually to about 1,000 words.
0: Wow.
1: Big
0: okay.
1: jump here. And you'll want to see variety in the vocabulary. You'll see nouns, you'll see some verbs, you'll see them using different kind of modifiers to describe. They'll start to ask questions, and they'll be able to answer questions. Where are we going? To grandma's house.
0: Okay.
1: So they'll have that understanding. Their sentences will start to get longer. They can put together more words, and they're definitely starting to speak more clearly to both the people in the home environment, familiar listeners, and people who are unfamiliar. They should be more understood.
0: Okay. When should the strangers start to understand our kids clearly? Like, by what age?
1: Strangers, usually in between that 3 and 4 year old age. So it's at home, like I said, you're going to understand them more. That's your priority, is that you understand them. Strangers aren't yet listening to them every single day, so they're not hearing it, but they'll start to understand them more at that time.
0: Perfect. الحقيقة سؤالي الأولاني ليها كان عن قبل ما نبتدي نتكلم على المشاكل في أي حاجة خلينا نشوف إيه هو الطبيعي الأول. فسؤالي الأولاني ليها كان إيه هو التطور الطبيعي للكلام في الأطفال. قالت لي 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20 بتنمو الى 100

0: But so by around 12 months of age, if your child is not using gestures, not responding to his name, if your child is not using that babbling, you're not hearing some of those early developing sounds in his speech productions, that's concerning at that age.
1: Okay.
0: By 18 months of age, if your child doesn't understand those simple commands, come here, go over there, or if they're not identifying body parts, that can be very concerning.
1: So by 18 months, kids should be able to identify their body parts.
0: Early body parts, those touch your nose, your ears, those basic ones they have access to. You can practice those daily.
1: Okay.
0: If your child is not talking or only using a few words by 2 years of age, that's a definite red flag for a language delay.
1: And since we mentioned landmarks, you said by 2 years they use few words. How many words we're talking about here?
0: So, like we said before, by 2 years we're anticipating a vocabulary of 100 to 300 words. So your child may not be there, but they may have 50 words or 70, and you're seeing they're making the progress. But if you're seeing there's not a lot of variety and there's not a lot of that communication intent and there's limited words, especially if they're only using one word at a time, that's a big concern.
1: Okay.
0: By 2 to 3, at 2 also, you should start seeing them joining those words together. And if they're only able to use those single words, that's a warning sign. And if they don't have that robust vocabulary to support them, it's going to be hard to pair those words together.
1: Okay. Go ahead.
0: And at 4, so we're going to keep going. So by 4, all of those things, so they should be asking and answering questions. If you're not seeing that, that's a concern. And their speech intelligibility should be improving. So if you're seeing that they're not understood, you definitely want to get that checked out.
1: Okay. So that's up to 4 years, and we'll continue after I translate.
0: Okay,
1: the
0: perfect.
1: الحقيقة السؤال اللي دايماً شاغل كل أب وكل أم إمتى أبتدي أقلق؟ إمتى أبتدي أعرف إنه ابني فعلاً متأخر ومحتاج مساعدة أو محتاج إنه حد يشوفه؟ الحقيقة قالت لي نبتدي نقلق لو عند 12 شهر أو تقريباً إنه ابننا 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برضو في مشكلة What other signs that indicative that we should be concerned as a parent?
0: So by 5 years of age, you should understand most of your child's message. So if they're missing words and maybe you understand them, but it's starting to kind of impact them, that's a concern. So if you hear something like, Mama, park, go outside, they're missing words that could miscommunicate their understanding in different settings.
1: They don't deliver the full message.
0: Exactly, and okay. They're missing some of those key vocabulary, using articles and there's an auxiliary verbs in their sentences that they should have by that age.
1: Okay.
0: If they're at this age, 6, 7 years old, we're anticipating that they're going to have most of their speech sounds, including some of those later developing sounds they should be starting to hit. So those S, R, those TH sounds, they're later developing, but we should be starting to hear those.
1: Okay.
0: And if your child's embarrassed or worried about it, you're definitely going to want to be concerned and get them some support.
1: Because it affects his or her personality and self-esteem.
0: Of course. And at any time when we see that language is not used with

0: communicative intent, that's a concern. So if they're saying words, but it's not directed to someone, or if they really spend a lot of time repeating words that they've heard on TV, but it doesn't have intent or excitement to them, it's just a repetition, that's not a proper way to use language, and that's a red flag. And if we see at any point that they've had language skills and there's loss, that's a huge red flag that there's something going on that you want to look out for.
1: الحقيقة قالت كمان من الحاجات اللي تخلي كل أب وكل أم المفروض يبتدوا يدوروا على حد أو أخصائي تخاطب أو دكتور يبتدي يمشوا معاه، إنه المفروض عند سن 5 سنين نبتدي نفهم الطفل بتاعنا تماما، المسج بتاعته 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Narissa, sometimes the numbers are more accurate. So when it comes to speech or language disorders, what are the statistics or prevalence of those disorders?
0: So studies vary, but it's estimated that approximately 10% of all preschool children have a speech and language disorder. Most of the speech and language disorders are in that language piece, so that's about 60% have a language disorder. A smaller percentage is those articulation and phonological disorders we talked about, where they're having that low speech intelligibility and articulation errors. That's about 20 to 25%.
1: And we're talking here in the preschool stage, right?
0: Yes.
1: Like the age between 4 to 6 years old.
0: Yes, yeah, about 2 to 5, I would say even 2 to 5.
1: 2 to 5,
0: yeah,
1: okay.
0: But before that, school age children.
1: Okay.
0: And then there's voice disorders impacting even less. Most of the disorders, though, that are identified as they get older start as that late talking toddler.
1: Okay. الحقيقة قالت كمان شوية إحصائيات يعني جميلة جدا. قالت زي ما أنا قلت في مقدمة الحلقة 10% من أطفالنا في مرحلة ما قبل المدرسة بيبقى عندهم مشاكل في اللغة. أنا آسف في السبيتش، في الكلام نفسه 60% 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يتكلم بشكل أفضل. Narissa, when we talk about like speech and language disorders, what are the common features of speech and language disorders that most of the kids or the children share?
0: Okay, so some of the features are they're quiet as an infant, so they're not using that babbling early on. You'll notice that that's kind of consistent when they get identified as having a language disorder. It's common for kids with a language disorder to have a history of ear infections and frequent colds. This impacts their hearing of all that language during that time where they're taking it in, and their ability to produce those speech sounds. They typically will have less consonants in their repertoire than typically developing peers, so they may just have a few of those simple sounds, but not more of those other sounds that you start to see as they get older. They use limited gestures to communicate. So gestures are some of our precursors to language, and kids point and they request up and they can show sizes. And kids with a speech or language disorder won't be using as many, and they'll be hesitant to communicate, even if that means that they could get something that they need. There's not a lot of imitation, so we anticipate imitation of words and sounds and even actions of adults, and you'll see that that imitation is not there when there's a language disorder or a language delay. And you'll see limited variety in the vocabulary, both in the types of vocabulary they're using, but also you'll see that they have limited quantity in their vocabulary. For another piece is that understanding. Typically they are delayed in those following directions. They have a hard time pointing to pictures in books, and they won't

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1: اهلا بحضراتكم في اخر جزء من برنامجنا النهارده عن مشاكل تاخر النطق والكلام في الاطفال. هي حلقه مهمه جدا، تبقى مهمه لكل الاباء والامهات. هنتكلم على ازاي ده بيأثر على اولادنا من الناحيه النفسيه، وعلى كمان على اللونج ران، على مستقبلهم الدراسي. كمان مهم جدا هنتكلم على اهم نقطه اللي كل الناس مستنياها، طرق العلاج، وازاي الاب والام ممكن يبقوا جزء مهم جدا في طرق العلاج للاطفال دي. Narissa, when we talk about speech and language disorders, there is common difficulties most of our children share. So what are those common difficulties?
2: So some difficulties might be that they struggle to get their messages across, and that is that they're attempting communication, but they're not getting the message across. Sometimes this could be because of vague vocabulary use. So that one, that one, that one, and you're trying to get an idea, but you can't get there.
1: Right.
2: They may have difficulty interacting with peers, and they may not be interacting at all because of limited language use. So you start to see that limited interaction kind of early in them.
1: Okay.

0: 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What other strategies that he uses?
1: So the next strategy we call the 3-to-1 rule. As adults and parents in the environment, we tend to ask so many questions, and we're just trying to see kind of where they're at. But we want to switch, so for every question we ask, we're making 3 comments. Because questions can often make your child feel overwhelmed if they don't have that language or the response for it. So an example here is if you're say, playing with Play-Doh at home, right? You can say, let's make a snake. What color should it be? So you can ask them an open-ended question where they do have to give you something back. We want red. Then you want to make sure you have 2 more comments. Oh, I made a very long snake. That was a great job. Yeah. So decrease those questions. And if they can't answer the question, that open-ended question, give them choices. Do you want red or do you want blue?
0: So basically switch the questions to conversations.
1: Exactly.
0: 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Do we have any other strategies?
1: Yeah, another strategy we can use is communicative temptations. So the goal of this is to motivate your child to want to speak or to speak with you. So an example of this might be handing them a jar of bubbles that's closed and then waiting to see what they do. If they're not speaking to you yet, they may just hand it to you and they're engaging with you when you can provide that language. Oh, let's open the bubble jar. Or it gives them that opportunity to say, I need help to open this.
0: We have some questions on Facebook before I translate this. First of all, they talk about the bilingual parents.
1: Okay.
0: If let's say we're speaking Arabic in American society, would that affect the process of?
1: No, you might see them meeting milestones a little bit later, but that's normal. And there might be sometimes a little bit more of a silent period when they're hearing both the languages. But as speech pathologists, we 100% encourage bilingual families. What you want to do is from birth, if you have the opportunity, if you have exposure to both English and the other language, speak them equally 50% of the time and get them exposure
0: so
1: to both
0: it's
1: languages.
0: It's okay to speak more than one language and that
1: absolutely
0: wouldn't confuse them.
1: No, it's the best time to do it. Their brain's ready for it.
0: Okay, from what age to what age?
1: So the prime time for them to develop that second language, even if we find out later that there's an impairment or disorder, is birth to 5. Their brain's ready to learn at that time.
0: الحقيقة بعكس كل اللي احنا متوقعينه تماما. سؤال مهم جدا على الفيسبوك، الآباء اللي بيربوا أولادهم في مجتمعات تانية زي مثلا هنا في كتير قوي بيكلموا سبانيش وانجليزي، احنا كمجتمعات شرقية بنتكلم عربي 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Another question we have on Facebook, a 3-year-old kid and he's speaking only like 5 words total. Your recommendations?
1: My recommendation for him is definitely to seek out a speech pathologist soon. He only has about 5 words. Like we said, by 3 years old, he should be asking and answering questions. We should see a vocabulary of at least 300 words or more. He should be pairing words together. My recommendation is to start using these strategies we've talked about at home, but also to go seek professional help as soon as possible.
0: لل... لل...

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And if he lives in California, Narissa is practicing in Fountain Valley. Okay, so now we talked about the speech therapist, what the speech language pathologist can do, right? So what are other ways to encourage speech in toddlers?

I happily invite you to now meet me in the book of Revelation in chapter 3 as we consider the letter to the church in Philadelphia. And I want to tell you right from the beginning why we should be ecstatic to be studying these verses together this afternoon. Remember the ultimate purpose of why we are taking our time in this section of the book of Revelation. As the people of God who are joyfully committed to this local body, we have been invited by the Lord Jesus Christ himself to discover what he expects from us as his church. And so far, we have been confronted by a handful of examples of what a church ought not to be. And that's largely been our experience as we've been looking at these historical assemblies, which ultimately speak about the condition of the church throughout history. But today is going to be an encouraging time because now we come to a letter that describes a congregation that Christ wholly commends. That's right. There is not a trace of correction. There is not anything of rebuke. Everything that we find here is praise, which means at least two things. Number one, like the church in Smyrna, the church in Philadelphia serves as a wonderful wake-up call. A wake-up call to what? That it is possible to be consistently faithful to Jesus Christ. Not to say that there is a perfect church, but that it is achievable to be a faithful church, moving in the right direction by the grace of God, repenting and forgiving and learning from glory to glory. It's possible, and we should strive for that. And here's a second thought. In this letter, we will also be taught what it takes for a church to be totally pleasing to Christ. And that should thrill any of us who long to be believers who want to bring pleasure to the Lord. Believers, yes, walking with Christ in a personal way, but also connected as members of one body and desiring to glorify the Lord in a corporate manner. We're going to learn here what Christ looks for, what he praises, what he desires, and how we can pursue that. And in case we're inclined to think that the church in Philadelphia was steady and strong because their circumstances were calm and favorable, a plain reading of this letter will show that such an assumption cannot be true. In fact, the very introduction of this letter, if read in light of the context, will show that this church had its troubles, and Christ wanted to assure them. He wanted to build them up, to remain faithful. Shall we begin? Meet me in verse 7 of Revelation chapter 3, and let's read the entirety of this brief report. And to the angel of the church in Philadelphia write, the words of the Holy One, the True One, who has the key of David, who opens and no one will shut, who shuts and no one opens. I know your works. Behold, I have set before you an open door, which no one is able to shut. I know that you have but little power, and yet you have kept my word and have not denied my name. Behold, I will make those of the synagogue of Satan who say that they are Jews and are not, but lie. Behold, I will make them come and bow down before your feet, and they will learn that I have loved you. Because you have kept my word about patient endurance, I will keep you from the hour of trial that is coming on the whole world to try those who dwell on the earth. I'm coming soon. Hold fast what you have so that no one may seize your crown. The one who conquers, I will make him a pillar in the temple of my God. Never shall he go out of it. And I will write on him the name of my God and the name of the city of my God, the new Jerusalem, which comes down from my God out of heaven, and my own new name. He who has an ear, let him hear what the Spirit says to the churches. Now, if you've been with us consistently, then you

know that when Christ introduces himself to these different congregations, he usually will go back to Revelation chapter 1 and borrow some of the imagery of that manifestation of his glory before his apostle. But this time he doesn't do that. I mean, you can try to say, yeah, this is parallel with what we see in chapter 1 here and there. But what we actually see is that Christ completely references the Old Testament, the Hebrew Scriptures. And when learning this, you have to ask the question, why? And again, the answer is in the letter. This particular church was experiencing hardship from a particular group of people. And we read it. Jews. Localized Jews who are antagonists, who are harassing these people, who are trying to discredit the legitimacy of their faith, try to make them doubt, and try to make them even believe that the God that you claim loves you and died for you, he doesn't. You're not truly in covenant with him. And so it's as though right from the beginning, Christ wants to let this church know who I am is not a novel idea. I've been predicted from ancient scripture. I've been foretold. I've been written about. Moses spoke of me. Abraham saw me. And so right here, we see that there is credibility that he wants to offer to this church. Who I am comes from the scriptures. The Christian movement isn't divorced from God's word from the beginning. And this is what they are supposed to see. This is what these believers are receiving right away. Now, there are three things that Christ says about himself that we should consider carefully. What does he say? The first thing that he mentions is that he is what? The Holy One. The Holy. I am the Holy One. Now, if you know your Old Testament, then you would agree that this is far beyond just a claim to purity and distinctiveness. This is a divine title. The title Holy One appears many times in the Old Testament to describe God in his majesty and his brilliance, but it is a favorite of Isaiah the prophet. No one ever speaks about the Holy One more than him. He regularly repeats that throughout his writings, which I find interesting because throughout this letter to the church in Philadelphia, there will be direct and indirect references to the book of Isaiah. I am the Holy One. And so we are supposed to see this already as a claim to divinity. But quickly, he follows it up with what? A second characteristic. I am the true one. I am the true one, as though to say, I am free from error. I am totally reliable. I am authentic and genuine in all of my ways. Now, that's a wonderful thing to say about yourself, but it made me ask the question, why is that relevant to this church? Why did this church need to know that Jesus Christ is the true one? And then it hit me. There's a contrast happening here. Let's scroll down to verse 9 to see what I'm saying. Behold, I will make those of the synagogue of Satan who say that they are Jews and are not, but do what? They lie. They lie, and I will make them come and bow down before your feet, and they will learn that I have loved you. So this Jewish community in Philadelphia, not Philadelphia here in the United States, by the way, ancient Philadelphia. You never know, guys, you never know. The Jews in this community were troubling these believers, and Christ condemns them for being liars. Liars about what? Liars about their supposed spiritual condition and status before God. Liars, unquestionably, because they slandered these Christians in their neighborhood and tried to convince them that they were not really the people of God. And here's Christ from the outset of his message telling them, I am the true one. You may be misrepresented. You may be caused to doubt, or at least tempted to doubt. You may be accused of being heretics and worthy of condemnation, but I want to let you know that you have placed your saving faith in the true one. I'm the true one. And it becomes even more significant when you realize that the pairing attributes of holy and true appear only one other time in the book of Revelation, and it is granted to just one other person,
Can I show you that?

Go to chapter 6 with me and look here at verse 10. These are the souls who have lived for the truth, who lost their lives for the truth, and who are crying out to the Lord in a different realm, asking for vindication. And we see here that they say something quite amazing in Revelation 6:10. They cried out with a loud voice, "O sovereign Lord," pause. That's God. Nobody else has such a title. "O sovereign Lord," here it is, "holy and what? True. Holy and true, how long before you will judge and avenge our blood on those who dwell on the earth?" Listen, this observation can only mean one thing. For Christ to use this wording back in chapter 3 means that he unequivocally is declaring himself to be God. "I am the Holy One, I am the True One," and you get to chapter 6 and you realize that the saints call the sovereign Lord holy and true. Who is this Jesus? More than a teacher, more than a prophet. He is God in the flesh. Which brings me to a very important observation. One that I think when people touch on this letter, rarely discuss. And I was thinking maybe we'll touch on this at the end of the letter because it appears at the end, but I thought this would be a perfect place to get some answers. Let me tell you what I mean. Come back to chapter 3 and look what Christ says. This is what Jesus says. Remember, he's the one who's writing this to this church. He's using John, but they are his words. And notice what he says in Revelation 3:12. I wonder if you will catch it. Revelation 3:12. "The one who conquers, I will make him a pillar in the temple of my God. Never shall he go out of it. And I will write on him the name of my God and the name of the city of my God, the new Jerusalem, which comes down from my God out of heaven, and my own new name." Jesus is speaking. And four times in one verse, he says, "my God." My God, my God, my God, my God. Oh, I thought you were God. And this is a favorite of skeptics and unbelievers to cast doubt in the hearts of Christians, to reconsider the tenet of their faith that Jesus Christ is in fact God with us. How can you say that Christ is God and yet he claims to have a God over him? This is important. And we need to consider this. One, for our own edification, but also to give an answer to those who may not understand why we believe what we believe. And they may disagree with your faith in the person of Christ, but you and I have at least to do our part in showing why we believe it. We believe it because we find it in the Word of God. And what seems to be paradoxical or even contradictory is not. It just calls for a deeper study so that we can understand the riches of who our God is. Again, how can Christ, who claims to be God, say that he has a God over him? And what I find interesting here is that we believe in the Trinity, and it is only the second person in the Godhead whoever makes this claim. The Father never makes a claim that he has a God over him. The Holy Spirit also does not make a claim that he has a God over him. The only one who does that is the person of Jesus Christ. It has to do with his dual nature. It has to do what he did 2,000 years ago. And the point that I want to make to you is that the second person of the Trinity assumes God as his God only when he became flesh. The Word became flesh. Turn with me to Jeremiah 32, verse 27. And please, please underline this verse and tuck it into your heart because it will make all of this easily understandable. Jeremiah 32, 27. Look at this declaration that God makes. "Behold, I am the Lord, I am Yahweh, the God of what? All flesh. Is anything too hard for me?" So here, he wants to declare his omniscience, his omnipotence, his power, his majesty, his holiness. And in one way, he describes it by emphasizing that he is the God of all flesh. Now, if the Bible is consistent, which it is, then we also have to be consistent with our understanding

of Jesus Christ. That when he became flesh, considering this verse, then wouldn't it be natural for us to understand that he identifies as the Father, as his God, in his humanity? The moment that he enters into our world and takes on humanity, truly human, though without sin, he is fulfilling what God says here, that now he operates subordinate, serving God in his humanity because he became flesh. That is significant, because you won't see Christ, though you can find him in the Old Testament, referring to the Father in this way. It only happens once he enters into our world. And that's why you see him on the cross where he says and quotes Psalm 22, my God, why have you forsaken me? But here's the interesting note. We all agree with that, and I'm sure many of us had that answer. Yes, the reason why Christ can say, my God, was because in his humanity, he identifies God the Father as his God. Is Jesus writing this letter to the church in Philadelphia while he was on the earth before he was crucified? Answer, no. This is Christ addressing his church post-resurrection, post-ascension. So now we apparently have a dilemma. Okay, you quoted Jeremiah 32:27. Yahweh is the God of all flesh. Christ takes on flesh, and therefore now he identifies the Father as his God. But he died, and he was buried, and he rose, and he ascended on high. So then how is he now calling the Father his God here? Well, you have only two options. One, we have a blunder in the Bible, and we should all give up on our faith. Or two, he's still flesh. That's the answer. The reason why now Christ in heaven can still call the Father his God is because, yes, he entered into this world to take on flesh, but he also rose bodily. And that is the extent of the great price that he paid. That he didn't just put on an earth suit and then zip it off after he became the sin bearer of the world. He permanently became flesh. Though glorified, still flesh. And here's the proof that I want to provide to you today. I want to show you, and these are verses worth putting in your phone or in your notepad, three verses that confirms that upon Jesus' resurrection, he was flesh. In his ascension and heavenly enthronement, he was flesh. And in his return, he's coming back in the flesh. Can we do this together? Good. Acts chapter 2, when Peter preaches to all those Jews who came into Jerusalem for the feast of Pentecost. And he quotes at one point in his sermon, Psalm 16:11, and he tells them that this points to Christ. It couldn't have pointed to David. It wasn't about that king. It was about another king, one of his descendants, the son of David. And I want you to see what he says in Acts 2:29-31. To confirm, number one, Christ in the flesh, in his resurrection. Brothers, Peter said, I may say to you with confidence about the patriarch David that he both died and was buried, and his tomb is with us to this day. Being therefore a prophet and knowing that God had sworn with an oath to him that he would set one of his descendants on his throne, he foresaw and spoke about the resurrection of the Christ, that he was not abandoned to Hades, nor did his, underline it, flesh. Nor did his flesh see corruption. When Jesus was buried in that rich man's tomb, the Father did not allow his flesh to decay. And how did he spare him from that kind of corruption? The resurrection. He raised him from the dead. David, he was buried, and David surely has decayed. He's still in that tomb. And the point that Peter is making is Christ escaped that tomb. That there was no deterioration. There was nothing of decay because Christ was raised in the flesh. Why is that important to know? Because you have some who vehemently disagree with the resurrection of Christ, but can't deny the fact that he had some kind of resurrection. They might say he resurrected spiritually. It was a spiritual body, and they're understanding it's a

this invisible, otherworldly kind of manifestation. No, no, no. We learn here, one of many places, it was his body. It was his body. If you doubt that, what did God in Christ show those disciples as they were cowering in that room with a locked door? See that I am flesh and bone. Look at me. Notice this. Give me something to eat. I want to show you that this is an actual body. And it was the same body that was crucified, albeit glorified. The resurrection. His flesh resurrected. What happened after that? Well, turn with me to 1 Timothy chapter 2, verse 5. Where is Christ now? What is he now? Well, Paul tells us in 1 Timothy chapter 2, verse 5. For there is one God, and there is one mediator between God and men, the man, Christ Jesus. Underline that last part. The man, Christ Jesus. He's speaking about the ministry of Jesus today. Who's mediating between God and men now? Not just the Savior, Christ Jesus, not just the God, Christ Jesus. And Paul does call Jesus God in a different epistle, more than one, actually. He says the man. He emphasizes the humanity of Jesus. Truly man, truly God, still today. I want you to think about something. It's kind of mind-bending. It's actually breathtaking if you really meditate on it. Right now, as we're having Sunday service, there is a man in heaven. And not just in heaven. There is flesh seated at the right hand of God, mediating between God and men. I wonder what kind of conversations those heavenly creatures are having. Flesh. He came into the world to take on flesh from eternity past beforehand. God is spirit. The second person of the Trinity willingly lays down his life in accordance with the Godhead's desire to save humanity. And when he came back with flesh. Scars in his hand and his side and his feet. And you and I are going to see those scars when we see him face to face. So the point that I'm making is, underscore this, that Christ in his ascension, in his heavenly enthronement, now is a man. What about his return? Turn with me to Acts chapter 17. And look what Paul says here in verse 31 of Acts 17. He writes, because he has fixed a day on which he will judge the world in righteousness by a man whom he has appointed, and of this he has given assurance to all by raising him from the dead. So we know it's not just any other man. It's not just a righteous man. He qualifies. Who is it? What man? The one that was raised from the dead. That's Christ. So upon his return, Christ is not coming as a disembodied spirit. He's not coming invisibly. He's coming with flesh. So here you have it. Upon his resurrection, his ascension, his heavenly enthronement, and his return, he is man. And that's why in Revelation chapter 3, he can say, my God, my God, my God, my God. God? Yes. You know who calls Jesus God? The Father in Hebrews 1:8. So he's still God. And you don't even have to go to Hebrews. Look at the beginning of this letter. He's the Holy One. He is the true one. And yet he can still say, my God, because you have the dual nature of Christ at work here. I hope that makes sense. I want to remind you, we're still in the first verse of this letter. And we only talked about the two out of the three descriptions of Christ. Feel my pain every week. Let's come back to verse 7 because there's still one more thing that Christ says about himself. He says, who has the key of David, who opens and no one will shut, who shuts and no one opens. That is a clear reference to the book of Isaiah. In fact, he quotes a verse in Isaiah. If you want to know which one, it's a very easy reference. Isaiah 22:22. Now, you don't have to turn there, but let me read this in your hearing.
And allow me to explain it.

he says in Isaiah 22, 22, the Lord, I will place on his shoulder the key of the house of David. He shall open and none shall shut, and he shall shut and none shall open. So we have to first ask the question, whose shoulder is God laying a key on in the immediate context? And the answer is there. You don't have to turn there, but it's a man named Eliakim, son of Hilkiah. Who is this Eliakim? He's an obscure character in the

that position of power for his selfish gain. And so the Lord fires Shebna, and he raises up this man, Eliakim, and he tells him that he will be receiving this key of David as the chief of staff. He would be over the household, a very prominent position, one that had great responsibility as well as great privilege. And Jesus goes back to this text, to this man, and he says, I am the fulfillment of that ultimately. It's amazing. It just really is a testament of how much the Old Testament points to the Lord Jesus Christ. And the question then is, how does it point to Christ? How does this moment in Judah's history foreshadow what Christ is saying here? And I believe the answer is clear. In an even greater way, God, yes, raised up a man named Eliakim to hold the key of the house of David, but now he raises up Christ, and he holds ultimate authority over the messianic and eternal kingdom of David. This key of David, spoken about in Revelation, undoubtedly refers to the sovereign authority of Christ. And what's its purpose? He allows, only he allows, whom he allows to come in, and he keeps out who he wants to keep out. That's what he is saying here. I have the key of David. It speaks of the key of salvation. He alone possesses that authority. And Eliakim, which means God raises, points to Jesus. This man, Eliakim, who had a heart for the people of Israel, that's why he was hired to be over the household. Shebna was fired, and I'm going to raise up this Eliakim because he actually has a heart for my people, points to Christ, who doesn't just have a heart for Israel, but for the world. And he's been granted this key. And because of this key, he opens this door into eternal life. He shuts it. This speaks of salvation and judgment. And we're told here that Christ alone determines every man's eternal destiny. Why is that relevant to this church? Because of the persecution they experienced, it's very likely that they were kicked out of a lot of things, namely the synagogue. And so he wants to let them know, you have your faith in me, and I have the key to the most important door in the universe. Be comforted. But Christ's authority is not limited to salvation. Now we're going to fast forward a little bit through this letter. Let's come back. Notice what he says here. It extends to every sphere of this realm. He says in verse 8, I know your works. Behold, I have set before you an open door, which no one is able to shut. And I know that you have but little power, and yet you have kept my word and have not denied my name. So hopefully when you and I studied Smyrna, the church of Smyrna, you recall that Christ there assured this church about the sovereignty over all suffering. They were going to suffer, and he says, I'm in control of what kind of suffering you experience and the extent of it. I'm sovereign. Now when he comes to Philadelphia, he declares his sovereignty, but in another way. Sovereignty over opportunities. Opportunities. That's what he means here when he says, behold, I have set before you an open door. Now, some would say he's talking about the fact that he has given them salvation. That's what he's almost kind of doubling that statement. Sure, but the thing is, when you look through the New Testament, you'll discover that this phrase open door consistently refers to access to a place or to a person with the gospel. Open door regularly speaks of, in the New Testament, of an evangelistic opportunity. And that's what I believe Christ is saying here to this church. I have set before you an opportunity to testify of me. It's as though he's saying, you are a faithful church, and I'm giving you a chance now to advance in your faithfulness by walking through this door that I have made clear and open for you so that you can shine my light. Take advantage of it, church in Philadelphia. Go for it. You have been faithful. I reward you with greater opportunity to be faithful. And I've set before you an open door. And I believe what Christ says to this church, you may disagree with me, but I believe that what he says to this church in Philadelphia has been offered to the church in America. There is a unique freedom and favor that Christians experience in this land. And anybody with a little bit of sense would attribute that to the grace of God. We are an anomaly here in America. What you and I are doing here, this is rare. I know you grew up in it, but it's not common. And I believe it's because Christ has opened a door in this country. And I'm aware that there are those who would love to take away these rights and try to sabotage these freedoms
and that we have

do our practical part to preserve them. But there are a lot of Christians who are scared today, and I would quote to them this passage. No matter what kind of legislation, what kind of laws, what kind of party does anything, Jesus Christ opens doors that no man can shut. He determines that. Understand the sovereignty of Christ here. And he's telling this church, you have some time. Do something with this time. And that's something for us to consider. He says, behold, like open your eyes, see it. And there's no profit for us praying and complaining about the things that are happening here in the U.S., trying to defend our religious liberties if we don't take advantage of it. And I believe that's the call for us, to take advantage of it. And sometimes the reason why we lack motivation to step forward is perhaps for the same reason why this church might have hesitated. Notice what he says in the rest of verse 8. After he tells them that he has given them an open door, he reminds them that he knows that they have but little power. And that's not a correction. That's not any kind of criticism. He's just acknowledging what they know. He wants them to know, I'm aware of it. You have but little power. What does that mean? Most likely that they were small in number and short on resources. Very unimpressive in worldly terms. From a human standpoint, it didn't look like a thriving, successful ministry. You have little power. And I wonder if it's ever crossed their minds, can we really make an impact for Christ? Oh, how many believers feel this way about themselves? What do you do if you're here today and you have visited this thought that's caused a lack of motivation to share your faith? I'm not really eloquent. I mean, I have a very difficult time recalling scripture references. I don't have the charisma. I don't really have a persuasive personality. I'd rather give this person that I would love to share the gospel with to somebody else, maybe one of the elders or another experienced saint. And so you feel stuck. You feel crippled. You feel like God can't really use you. If that is you, you're supposed to do what this church was called to do. And it's very simple. Believe with all your heart that God really wants to use you. Even if you have little, he wants to use you. Isn't that a wonderful thought? I think it is. Yes, with your makeup and your unique quirks and your accent and your height, whatever the case may be, Jesus Christ wants to use you. And the weaker you feel, the more excited you should be, because we're promised that he provides power for all our weaknesses, all our deficiencies, and all our lack. And that's why he says this to the church. Yeah, you have little power, but you have me. You have the sovereign Christ who opens doors for you. And I don't just open them for you, I walk with you through them. And like this church, simply take whatever opportunity that's made clear for you. The open door that you have to talk to unbelievers. What opportunities are around you to engage with those who don't know Christ? That's your open door. And it's a very wide open door here in America. May the Lord help us take advantage of it. I'm so glad that the Lord doesn't measure success in the way the world does. I'm so happy. Because in the very same breath that he says, you have but little power, he acknowledges and praises them. For what? He doesn't clap because of their great number. He doesn't pat them on the back because of their robust programs, their wonderful budget. He doesn't acknowledge any of that. The one thing that he highlights that makes this church so praiseworthy is loyalty. You have what? Kept my word and have not denied my name. This little church in Philadelphia loved the Bible. They loved the scriptures. And though they were little in many things, they just wanted to govern themselves according to the Word of God. They wanted to know the Word of God. They wanted to share the Word of God. That was their ministry motto. And Jesus looks at this church and says, I have nothing to say, nothing negative to say. I see that you treasure my Word. A church that holds the Bible so dearly, not just in creed, but in practice. And wants to be faithful to the person of Jesus Christ and all his exclusive claims is a church that is very dear to the heart of Christ.
You know what every single one of us should be able to say about this church, by the grace of God and any other church that you represent?

present, if you're visiting here today. Listen to what Christ is saying. What kind of church does he praise? One that loves the Word of God. Why do you go to the church you go to? Because they love the Word of God. They sing the Word of God, they preach the Word of God, and more importantly, they try to live the Word of God. It was Spurgeon who said, "The Lord does not blame us for having little strength, but little zeal, little love, little consecration." Yes, he'll criticize that, never for our lack of number or resources. So he praises them. "You have kept my word." Here's what I take from this, and we're wrapping up very soon. If I want Jesus to smile over Maranatha Bible Church, I have one preoccupation: the Bible. And everything will flow from that. This is our compass. This is our hymn book. This is the subject matter of our discussions. This is our counseling material. It's in the book. And I, again, learned that Christ really, really appreciates those who value his word. May the Lord keep us as a people of this book. But he doesn't just praise them. He gives them wonderful promises. And for the rest of these verses, we'll look at three of them very quickly. He gives three promises to this faithful church to encourage faithfulness and to bless them for their faithfulness. Verse 9, here's promise number one. "Behold, I will make those of the synagogue of Satan who say that they are Jews but are not, but lie. Behold, I will make them come and bow down before your feet, and they will learn that I have loved you." Number one, this faithful church was promised that Christ would prove their enemies wrong. Have we seen this synagogue of Satan before in our study of Revelation? Yeah, this is the second time it appears. And let me be very clear. The synagogue of Satan is not a blanket statement about the Jewish race or Israel's national identity. Rather, Christ is condemning a specific group of Jews in this area who place their spiritual confidence in their race, in their ethnicity. All the while, they were in spiritual danger because they were disconnected from the Christ. That's what he's saying here. They were Jews by race. They were Jews by culture. They were Jew by religious ceremonies, but they were not true Jews in the spiritual sense. Paul tells us in Romans 2 that a true Jew is somebody who would embrace the Messiah. At the same time, that is not to say that there isn't value in their history and their national identity. And here's what's so spectacular about this. These Jews who are pricking these Christians, Jesus tells of this church, they will one day come and bow before you and acknowledge that I have loved you. This comes from the Old Testament, because God made the same promise to the Jews. So in Isaiah 60, verse 14, it's a wonderful passage about the messianic millennial reign of Christ. When Jesus Christ rules and reigns on the earth for 1,000 years, he tells them this. In Isaiah 60, 14, "The sons of those who afflicted you shall come bending low to you, and all who despised you shall bow down at your feet. They shall call you the city of the Lord, the Zion of the Holy One of Israel." There it is again, Holy One, right? Isaiah. So what is he saying to these Jews? Well, in the millennial reign of Christ, when the Jews will embrace Jesus Christ as their Messiah, the Lord will call all the unbelieving Gentiles who have harassed them throughout history and will bow and acknowledge that they truly did belong to the Lord. And then now he speaks to these believing Gentiles, and he borrows the same language, and he says, "You Christians who are Gentiles, most of you at least, one day I'm going to have these unbelieving Jews come and bow before you, not as an act of worship, but as humble acknowledgement that I, in fact, have loved you, that I have called the Gentiles unto myself, that they are grafted and that they are part of my salvation plan." Do you see this? How does this relate to us? Here's how it relates to us. That it quiets our itch to want to be vengeful to those who have harassed us. Maybe for your faith. Maybe there are people in your life that are making your life difficult because you are a follower of Christ. Let Christ deal with those who oppose you. You love them. You pray for them.

and you hope that they will be saved. You believe God for that. And let the Lord deal with how they have handled you. He is keeping a record of it. And there's a time coming for those throughout history who have indeed brought so much pain and trouble to families who were ripped apart because of the faith, or their well-being in society, their livelihood. There's a time coming where Christ will call all men to acknowledge that he, in fact, was the God of this people, and now he is paying them back. That's not the only promise. Verse 10, he promises them preservation from tribulation. Because you have kept my word about patient endurance, I will keep you from the hour of trial that is coming on the whole world to try those who dwell on the earth. So there is debate about this verse. You have those who interpret it in this way, as a proof text for a pre-tribulation rapture, that there is coming at an unannounced time a rescue of the people of God, where they will be brought up to heaven in the presence of Christ before the tribulation period that he will pour out on the world that we see here described in the book of Revelation. And they would say, this is exactly what he is promising to the church, that those who are indeed in him will be spared from the hour of trial. It's not a localized trial. Why? Because it says here that it's coming upon the whole world. And it's a very strong verse in the case of those who hold to that view. But then there are those who are genuine Christians who would disagree and say that's not what he is saying, because if you really get into the original, Christ is not saying that he is going to keep them from this hour of trial in the sense that they're going to escape it, but that he's going to protect them through it. And so in the same way that there was a Goshen while the plagues were being poured out on Egypt, in the same way there was a bubble of protection over Shadrach, Meshach, and Abednego, the church will go through this tribulation period and they will be kept from the wrath of God during it, though still vulnerable to the wrath of man. I'm sure we can get into this conversation and spend the rest of our time speaking about this, but we will at another time. What we need to take from this to remain consistent with the application of our message today is that for those who are faithful, Christ, one of the wonderful promises that he does have is that he protects those who belong to him. He keeps those who serve him. There should be not an ounce of worry about your safety, your provision as you serve him. I will keep you. And any pain that happens in your life, I've permitted it only for your good. That's the practical application of this. We will get to how this relates to the timeline of end time events. We have so much of Revelation to cover. But take that for now. Lastly, he says, I am coming soon in verse 11. Hold fast what you have so that no one may seize your crown. The one who conquers, I will make him a pillar in the temple of my God. Never shall he go out of it. I will write on the name of my God and the name of the city of my God, the new Jerusalem, which comes out from my God out of heaven, and my own new name. He who has an ear, let him hear what the Spirit says to the churches. So the first promise was, I am going to deal with your enemies. Number two, I am going to protect you, even if the troubles of this world encapsulate the whole world, you will be preserved, you will be protected. And lastly, I will shower you with eternal rewards. You understand? He says, I have a crown that's prepared for you. I'm coming soon. Hold fast to your faithfulness. Don't let go. And look at this slight warning, so that no one may seize your crown. That's not talking about the crown of salvation, or we're all in trouble. That's talking about eternal reward for your faithfulness. And here's what we learn here. Though, by the grace of God, by his goodness, our salvation cannot be forfeited, your rewards can. And in fact, if you and I listen very carefully, if you and I are not faithful in our ministry, the Lord may give it to somebody else. And he'll reward them for it. That's why one of my go-to prayers is, Lord, no matter how difficult ministry gets, I never want to be a complainer. Never. Please don't fire me. I want to serve you. There's no thrill. There's no greater joy. I want to be faithful until the end. I want a crown, not so that I can wear it, but so that I can lay something worthy at your feet when I see you. But no man sees your crown. And John, the same John who wrote this, wrote in his third epistle, or second epistle rather, listen to this in 2 John 8, no chapters. Watch yourselves so that you may not lose what we have worked for, but may win a full reward. Watch yourselves so that you will not lose what you've been working for and forfeit a full reward. So you

You know who we have to be careful for? Not somebody else who has a similar gift that seems to be in competition with our ministry. No, no, you don't have to do that. That's ugly. In fact, you might forfeit your reward if you think that way. No, no, it's not a competition with one another. What did John say? Watch yourself. You're your number one enemy. You're the number one cause for you to give up in serving the Lord. Watch yourself. The discouragement and the temptations of the world around you, watch yourself. Win and hold on for the full reward. And then he speaks about this stuff about, I'm going to give you a new name. And all of this in verse 12 is just about ownership. And it's about, again, the same consistent theme in every reward in the book of Revelation. Intimacy with God. Intimacy with him. I'm coming soon, and I am going to label you, and I'm going to keep you, and I'm going to praise you. Why would this be meaningful to this church? Because they lost so much for their faith. And Christ says, there's something far greater than what you forfeited for me. I know that there are those who are working for Satan who have taken things from you, but listen to this list of rewards. You will be a pillar in my temple, never removed, never cast out, never disqualified, forever treasured by who? By me. By me. Church, it's possible to be faithful as a church and as individual Christians. And the prayer point of this sermon is simply this: Lord, as we have been faithful, hopefully, help us to remain faithful with whatever door you've opened for us. That's what we need to ask. Lord, we ask you today that you would give us eyes to see your sovereignty over all things, over salvation, your sovereignty over suffering, and even your sovereignty over every opportunity in our lives. We thank you, Lord, for the great encouragement that you have given us here. And though we could have explored so much more, Lord, we have enough to be able to respond in praise and adoration. So, Lord, receive our thanksgiving that we even get to live in a land with a wide open door, that no matter where we are, we can freely speak your word without any fear of anything. And so, Lord, we pray it can only come from the power of your Holy Spirit to energize us to move forward. So, Lord, give us that zeal even as we sing these praises unto your name. In Jesus' name we pray. Amen and amen. Let's stand and give glory to Christ. Oh.

0: hold on to them.
1: But
0: before we end, I just need to let you know that none of this makes sense without a relationship with Jesus Christ. These words, rejoicing in hope, they're written as kind and good words to those who follow Jesus Christ. Because we can't grow in hope when we're disconnected from the source of hope. Remember all of Romans. God knows that the wages of sin is death. But the gift of God is eternal life in Jesus Christ. And if we will confess Jesus is Lord and believe in our heart that God raised Jesus from the grave, we'll experience the presence of God and eternal life. Struggling with hope? It begins with an encounter with Jesus Christ. And so before we pray one for another, and we respond to the word of God, let me just ask you, do you have the hope of Jesus Christ living inside of you? Do you know that your sins are forgiven? And that your name is written in the book of life? Have you turned from your sin and said to Jesus Christ, I know that I'm a sinner, but I believe that you're the Savior of the world? True hope. Grounded hope. Deep hope that will keep us in times of trouble. It begins with a relationship with Jesus Christ. And so if we turn from our sin and say to Jesus Christ, I repent. And we say, Jesus, I trust you. What you did on the cross, you did for me. Then, friend, you can have hope eternal. And you can know that you know that you know that you have peace with God. And if God is for you, and God is with you, then who could be against you? What trouble or trial can keep you from the love of Jesus Christ? What struggle or burden is too big for the Almighty God? Today, my friend, put your faith in Jesus Christ and hope by the power of the Holy Spirit will grow in you. Now's the time to respond.
1: So
0: invite Pastor Samihana to come
1: and
0: to lead us in our response to Jesus Christ. But as Pastor Samih comes, I just want to pray for you. I don't know what you're going through, but Jesus Christ does. And he loves you. And he's with you. And he's for you. Let's put our trust in him. Lord Jesus, I thank you for everyone here in this room and everyone watching on their phone or on TV screen. And Lord, you know us. And you care for us. Holy Spirit of God, produce in us a confident expectation
1: توقع بثقة.
0: That we know that we know that we know.
1: علشان نتأكد ونتأكد ونتأكد.
0: That you are for us and with us.
1: أنك لنا من أجلنا.
0: Jesus Christ, we put our hope.

Hi, I'm Jeannie Richardson. Welcome to Breath of the Word. May the breath of God's Spirit breathe life into you today. Today I want to share with you about the God of signs and wonders. I want to share with you how God, who is a God of signs and wonders, wants to perform miracles, signs and wonders all around you and even through you, based upon the Bible, which is the Word of God. And so I just pray right now for the spirit of wisdom and revelation. I pray right now that your heart will be filled with the light of God to know and to believe not only who He is as the God of signs and wonders, but how His miracle working power can be released to you and through you in Jesus' mighty name. You see, the Bible says in Acts 1, Jesus told His disciples to stay in Jerusalem until they were filled with power. That word power is the word dunamis in the Greek, and it literally means miracle working power. He said, wait until you're filled with miracles, the miracle working power of my Spirit. Then you'll be able to be my witnesses. You see, God wants us to be witnesses, to share with people by demonstration and also by our words, also by our acts, who He is, the God of miracles. He wants them to know who He is, but He wants you to be filled with His power. He wants

you to be filled with is dunamos before you go and share everything that he wants you to share. Why? Because he wants to demonstrate signs and wonders to you and through you, and you're going to need his power to do this. And so, of course, we know in Acts 2 that the disciples were all in one place, and suddenly there came the sound of a mighty rushing wind, and it filled the house where they were sitting. And the Bible says they began to speak in other tongues. You see, Peter stood up and he said that this is that which was spoken by the prophet Joel, that in the last days I'm going to pour out my spirit upon all flesh. Your daughters are going to prophesy. Old men are going to dream dreams. Young men are going to see visions. These are the revelatory giftings of the Spirit of God. But you're going to be filled with power. And so as they were filled with power, as they were baptized in the Holy Spirit in power, God began to use them in signs and in wonders and demonstrate who he is among them. And he's going to do the same thing with you. You know, the Bible says after they were all filled with the Spirit, it says that they began to hear them speaking in tongues, declaring the wonderful works of God. Now we're talking about signs and wonders. Jesus is the wonderful one. They were talking about the wonderful works of God. That word wonderful means magnificent, excellent, splendid, absolutely to do great things for someone, to show favors, to show the mighty works of God. This is who he is, and this is who he is to you and in your life, and this is who he wants to flow through you to show others who he is. He is the wonderful miracle worker. He is the God of signs and of wonders. Praise God. In Acts 2, it went on to say afterwards, I'm going to show wonders in the heavens and signs in the earth. Now we're talking about signs and wonders. And so he says, I'm going to show you wonders in the heavenly realm. But he says, I'm going to show you my works here on earth, signs on the earth. And some of the signs he's going to show is what it talks about in Mark 16:17. These signs, beloved, say signs. These signs will follow those who believe. They will cast out demons. They're going to speak in new tongues. They will not be hurt by snakes or poison. And they will lay hands on the sick, and they will see them recover. God is performing signs on the earth, and he's going to do it through you, beloved. As you lay hands on the sick and you see them recover, as you demonstrate his power and obey him to step out in faith, even to lay hands on the sick, even to be able to do the things that God has called you to do with strength and power. Amen. God has always been the God of signs and wonders. It's who he is. You see, even in Romans 9:17, the scripture says about Pharaoh, even for this same purpose have I raised him up, that I might show my power, that my name might be declared throughout the earth. God demonstrated that he was the God of signs and wonders when he performed miracles through Moses to set the children of Israel free from bondage in Egypt. And God will still perform miracles to you and through you with demonstration of signs and wonders to destroy the power of the enemy even around you, and to even set people free around you in his mighty holy name. So what are signs and wonders? The word signs means something supernatural, a miracle, that by which

which a person or a thing is distinguished from others and known by others. It's an unusual occurrence. It transcends the common course of nature. It arouses awe and amazement, because we're talking about signs now, aren't we? It arouses amazement. You see, signs will make you wonder. Well, what a sign is, it's a marvel. It's an act so extraordinary, it inspires wonder. It's of miracles, wonder by which God authenticates a man sent by him, or by which men prove that the cause they are sharing about is of God. You know that God will confirm his ministry through you by signs and by wonders. And so what is a sign and wonder? You know, a sign is something that you read, isn't it? You look at it and you have to ask yourself, okay, God, what are you trying to say? It's something that makes you wonder. A sign makes you wonder. And you go back to, what is that sign? And so then you ask God, okay, what are you saying through this sign? He's saying, I am the God of miracles. And many times there'll be ways that he's going to demonstrate himself to you and through you, and even in the environment, in the atmosphere around you, that says, watch this that I'm going to do. It's a sign to you that makes you wonder. It's a sign and it's a wonder to demonstrate my dominion and my power, even where you're at. And so Jesus did many and diverse miracles. And we will too. How do I know this? In John 14:12, Jesus said, verily, verily. Now, when he repeats it, he's very serious. He says, verily, verily, I say to you, he that believes on me, the works that I do shall he do, and greater works then these shall he do, because I go to the Father. Jesus said, if you believe on me, you're going to do even greater works. Think about what Jesus did, raising the dead, casting out demons, healing the sick, turning water to wine. Now he's saying here, if you believe in me, you're going to do even greater works. Now we know that the most important thing that a person can do, the greatest thing they can do, other than receiving Jesus as their Lord and Savior, is actually leading somebody else into new life in Christ, evangelizing, bringing people to the Lord. We know that's the greatest work. But you see, he confirms his word with signs and wonders and miracles. And he wants you to step into this realm and watch and see how he will confirm his word through you with signs and wonders, even with the greater works. Beloved, God has called you to the greater works. This is what Jesus said. And you see, the apostles walked in signs and wonders, and they walked in boldness. In Acts 2, verse 43, the Bible says that fear came upon every soul, and many wonders and signs were done by the apostles. When people saw how the Spirit of God came upon the disciples of Christ, they were filled with awe. Beloved, when people see how the Spirit of God comes upon you, the people around you will be in awe of the God that you serve. They will see and perceive that you have been with the Lord, and you will begin to operate in wonders and signs, just as the apostles did. Remember, when Jesus said these signs will follow those that believe, he didn't say, they're going to only follow the disciples. They're only going to follow those that are physically with me right now. He said, those who believe. Are you a believer? Do you believe that Jesus came in the flesh, was the Son of God, born of a virgin, died on the cross, risen again? Accepting him as your Lord and Savior, he lives on the inside of you. If you believe in Jesus, he will perform miracles
to you and through you, because these signs will

follow those who believe in my name. It wasn't just for the apostles and the disciples that walked with Jesus in that day. It's for you right now. And I want to tell you a secret. I'm going to tell you a secret that many in the church world don't know. In the hardest and in the darkest situations, that is where you're going to see the most miracles. Let me tell you a story. I remember one time there was a woman that I met, and she was a drug addict. She had been living on the street. She was homeless, very, very troubled. And she, I believe she was even involved in criminal activities. But she was over at a house I was at, and I didn't know her very well, but she had come into the house and she was screaming. She was screaming in the bathroom, and I went in there and I said, "What is the matter?" And she said, "I've got a piece of metal stuck in my eyeball." And she was screaming, and her eye was bright red, and the water was running out of her eye, and she was screaming. And she said, "There's metal stuck in my eye. There's a piece of metal is stuck in my eye." She'd been out digging in the trash, doing something just so sad for a human to do, because she was homeless. She was trying to get something out of the trash. She was a drug addict, but somehow she'd ended up getting metal in her eyeball. And she was screaming. She was hysterical. Water was running out of her eye. Her eye was bright red. And something came on me. And I know the God of signs and wonders. Beloved, I want you to know him. I took my right hand and I said, "Let me pray for you." And as I put my hand up to her eye, and I began to pray and to command in the name of Jesus that that metal be dissolved and gone, she suddenly changed. She pulled away and she was like, "Oh my goodness, it's gone. It's gone." Instantly, the God of signs and wonders and miracles, immediately that metal was dissolved. It was gone just like that. All I had to do was obey. I'm not the miracle worker, but Jesus is. And I'm telling you, if you will just obey him, lay hands on the sick, allow God to move through you. Now, you want to ask permission, of course. You don't want to just be grabbing people and pushing your will on them. But I will tell you, almost every time I've ever asked anybody, "Can I pray for you?" And I say it like this: "May I pray for you? I believe Jesus still heals today. Let's watch and see what he does." You see, when I say it like that, the attention's not on me. The attention is on Jesus. "Can I pray for you? Is it okay if I lay hands on you? I believe Jesus heals today. Let's watch and see what he does." And there's such an ease to that. It's not a religious thing. It's very real. And you see, the God of signs and wonders is going to demonstrate his power through you. Watch and see. Now, sometimes it's not instantaneous. Sometimes it's over a course of time. But again, realize that he is at work. And he said that greater works will you do, because I go to my Father. With some of you, I saw you reading your Bible, or you're listening to the Bible on your smartphone or your Bible app, and you're listening to scriptures, and you're listening to scriptures about healing. And then as you're doing that, you're saying, "Yep,
Jesus said greater works I'm going to do. So I expect to even do something greater than that, Lord. Not because I'm great, but because you're great and you live on the inside of me. Amen. And so I want to encourage you in this. I'm reminded of the scripture in Romans 8:11, the same Spirit that raised up Jesus from the dead dwells on the inside of you and will also quicken your mortal body. Well, if he lives, his resurrection power is alive.

on the inside of you. How much will that resurrection power be demonstrated when you lay hands on people and you see his resurrection power and even creative miracles happen through you? Know, I've been in meetings where I didn't even lay hands on people, but I was sharing the word of God. People embraced the what the Bible says about healing, and God began to give people new creative miracles. People received new body parts in their body. People were instantly healed in their shoulders. And you know, even before I even go on, I wanted to share with you right now, I have received three new body parts. I was on my way to the optometrist. I couldn't see out of my glasses. I actually even thought maybe my eyes had gotten worse. And I took my glasses off and I set my glasses down on the seat next to me, and I was driving to the optometrist, and I literally thought, now this was not me in faith. I was not really in faith at this time. I was driving and I thought, wow, my eyes must have gotten bad because, you know, I can't see out of my glasses. Well, I'll tell you the truth. I had had my eyes prayed for months earlier. I had had somebody lay hands a couple times actually for healing in my eyes. I had worn glasses for 15 years. But, you know, when I couldn't see afterwards without my glasses to drive, I put them on to drive because I didn't want to get in an accident. Well, at this time, driving to the ophthalmologist to get new glasses, I was not really in faith. I hadn't really thought about the prayers that people had prayed over my eyes to be healed. I wasn't really thinking about that. I was thinking about how I couldn't see and how my glasses must be really bad now, and I need new glasses. And as I got to the ophthalmologist and they did all the tests, the doctor said to me, "No wonder you can't see out of your glasses. You have 20/20 vision. God gave me new eyesight. He gave me brand new eyesight." And now somebody had prayed for me maybe a month earlier, and it wasn't an instantaneous healing, and it wasn't based on my faith. It was based on their faith. I received new eyesight. And so that's one situation. There's another situation where I had gallbladder disease. I had layers upon layers. The chart, according to the ultrasound, said that I had countless gallstones. I had such a bad gallbladder. I was in excruciating pain. But I had people pray for me, and I believed God for a miracle. I trusted him for a miracle. I read scriptures about healing, about how Jesus is my healer. And what happened was, when I finally did, and it was over a course of off and on over a year, 2 years, actually, I think it was 2 years, the pain had gone away, but then it came back. I went back to the doctor, and the doctor took another ultrasound, and the doctor said, "You have a brand new gallbladder, a brand new one." He said, "There's no sign that you've ever even had gallstones or that you've ever even passed a gallstone. You have a brand new gallbladder." And then I received another body part where the doctor said, "You will never be normal again." But over a period of months, I began praying. I began seeking the Lord, and the doctor said, "You will never be normal again." But beloved, I don't remember how long it was. I want to say maybe it was 8 to 10 months. The test came back. You are perfectly normal. And it was a miracle. And I have been normal ever since. So I'm telling you, we serve the God of signs and wonders. And God wants you to walk in signs and wonders. He wants you to never limit the Holy One. He wants you to know that the same power that raised up Jesus from the dead dwells on the inside of you. The Bible says that not only did the apostles walk in signs and wonders, it says that they

that the fear of God fell on every soul, and many wonders and signs were done by the apostles in Acts 2:43. But there's something about miracles. You see, miracles draw the people. Miracles stir faith in the people so they can believe Jesus not only is a miracle worker, not only do you serve the God who is a miracle worker, but sometimes it's for the purpose of winning them to the Lord. Do you know that people that aren't even saved, God will perform signs and wonders and healing in their lives and healing in their body so that they will come to Him? That was the purpose of that dear one who I prayed for with the metal in her eye. She will always remember that Jesus loves her. She will always remember that Jesus is a miracle worker, and I told her so. And so it was for the purpose of drawing her closer to God. And so I will tell you that miracles, signs, and wonders are very effective and actually operate even sometimes in stronger ways with people that are not even saved, because God wants to draw them into His kingdom. So it's in Acts 3:9, we have an example of this. When we see at the gate, beautiful, there was a lame person who was asking for alms. And Peter said, "Silver and gold we do not have, but what we do have we give to you in the name of Jesus. Get up and walk." Now, he knew the power of God that was residing on the inside of him, and he knew how to walk in authority to speak healing to that person. In the name of Jesus, get up and walk. And so everyone saw that man had been healed. And when the people saw this, they knew that he was the one that sat at alms at the great gate beautiful of the temple. And they were all filled with wonder and amazement. This is a sign and wonder. You see, a sign and wonder makes you wonder at the sign. They were full of wonder and amazement at that which had happened to him. And as the lame man which was healed held Peter and John, all the people ran together unto them in the porch that is called Solomon's porch, greatly wondering. You see, the miracles will draw the people into a closer relationship with God. This was the purpose of it when Jesus operated in signs and wonders. It says in Acts 4:4, many that heard the word believed, and the number of men that were saved was about 5,000. You see, they came because of the miracles, and then they received the greatest miracle of all, and that is the miracle of salvation. Seeing the miracles stirred their faith to believe that God is not only alive, He is a God of signs and wonders. Jesus is not only alive, He's a God of signs and wonders. And at His word, at His name, people are healed. And so as the people are drawn by the healing signs and wonders, then they're receptive to hear the gospel, just as it was with Peter. And over 5,000 men came to the Lord because of hearing this testimony. How many people will come to the Lord because of the testimony that they see through your life when you act in boldness to pray for people and to see signs and wonders performed through your life, through your ministry, and through the things God is calling you to do? And this is not only just healing the sick, but it can be food multiplied, as it was with Jesus, bread multiplied. All different types of miracles can happen because the God of signs and wonders is working miracles through you. I bless you with the revelation of knowing God's power to you and through you. In Jesus' name, amen.